0: All right, here's a story about the power of a brand, about knowing your customer and hoping they will follow you. It's a story about technology and, in a way, throwing spaghetti at the wall and seeing what sticks. Bed Bath & Beyond, the parent company of, yes, Bed Bath & Beyond, but also Overstock and Bye Bye Baby, they're changing their name and a whole bunch more. Come Monday next, BB&B will henceforth be known as Neighborhood Intelligence. The plan is to move into services a bit more, flooring and insurance, maybe mortgages. It's buying a real estate platform called Fathom, and it's going to move from the New York Stock Exchange to the NASDAQ. Ticker changes from BBBY to NXH. Marketplace's Kristen Schwab explains it all.
1: Every year, Katherine Harrigan's turnaround management course at Columbia ends with an assignment where students study a troubled company of their choosing. And there is one name that has been popular.
2: Bed Bath & Beyond has been among the final projects that I've read for the last 3 years, okay?
1: BB&B is famous, and not for good reasons. There were the endless coupons, the cluttered shelves, the much too slow pivot to online retail. Now, its parent company wants to be known for wood floors and home loans.
2: I've never heard of one in the retail space that's done this.
1: Bed Bath & Beyond, getting into consumer loans, requires trust with consumers.
2: I don't think that the customers are going to be coming there, as they're going to be baffled by what they see.
1: Okay, but there are some dots we can connect here. Analyst Mike Piccolo follows companies in transition at Wedbush Securities. He says BB&B has lots of data on consumers and connection points with them. A couple might outfit their apartment at the Container Store, then shop for their newborn at Bye Bye Baby, then buy a home.
3: So the purpose of these three pillars is to be connected with the consumer on every stop of the home ownership journey.
1: Will it work? Piccolo isn't sure, but maybe investors will like the idea of the company really growing beyond bed and bath.
3: This is like 1 + 1 + 1 is going to equal way more than 3 when the full operating model is fully ironed out.
1: Honestly, it's not a great time to overhaul a company that depends on the real estate market. But Piccolo says the company doesn't really have a choice.
3: You either need to reinvent yourself and reaccelerate back onto a growth stage with a new story, or you need to liquidate.
1: Bed Bath & Beyond, or shall we say Neighborhood Intelligence, has chosen to reinvent. I'm Kristen Schwab for Marketplace.

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0: 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New Hampshire's pivotal Senate race pits Democrat Chris Pappas against Republican John Sununu. The seat could tip the balance of power in Congress. Coming up tomorrow morning on WBUR, hear how both candidates are steering clear of ideological extremes. 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

0: 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Some Alabama residents are voting for a second time due to redistricting after the Supreme Court gutted the Voting Rights Act.
1: Just the plain confusion of seeing stuff and being told it's now, it's then, it's here, it's there. 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
2: 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And from the estate of Joan B. Kroc, whose bequest serves as an enduring investment in the future of public radio and seeks to help NPR produce programming that meets the highest standards of public service in journalism and cultural expression.
3: Back to our conversation in a moment, but first a note about what's coming up tomorrow. The key to understanding the U.S. today could lie in asking just one question. Who controls the money? That's according to author and investigative journalist Casey Michel, who says the rise of the billionaire oligarchy in this country explains everything from widening inequality to renewed imperial ambitions. We know their names, Elon Musk, Jeff Bezos, Mark Zuckerberg, the Kushners,

0: Josh Darr, a professor of political communication at Syracuse University, where he researches local news, campaigns, and elections. He's also the director of the Local Next Lab. And Sean Johnson, Capital Bureau Chief at Wisconsin Public Radio.
1: Well, Nathaniel, depending on where someone lives, they're probably going to get inundated with political ads. We talk about the decimation of local independent news coverage, but the commercials online, especially TV, of course, are still there. How much of an effect does local campaigning or political advertising have on voters when they're not getting enough information elsewhere?
2: That's a great question. And I think that we have to separate out the question of whether political ads inform versus whether they persuade, right? And I think, again, on the information side of things, I'm not sure how well they do compared to obviously kind of a robust local media outlet. But I do think that in local elections, political advertising can be particularly effective because, you know, a lot of the studies of political advertising that have been done are on like the presidential level, a place where you're already saturated with information, and an extra ad that you see, on the evening news isn't necessarily going to make a difference. But when you don't know anything about the candidates, when you see that first, couple of ads, you're learning a lot, and just kind of learning who the candidates' names are and maybe, a couple of key things about their platform can make a difference. And so we do see effects of local political advertising in like city council races that has been shown to be fairly effective in primaries when, you have voters who are just meeting the candidates for the first time and maybe there's a wide field of, Democrats and you don't have those partisan cues to tell you how you want to vote, but they're all Democrats and you're a Democrat. So you just need to pick someone. Those are the instances in which political advertising can be effective.
0: Sean, how are you seeing this play out in Wisconsin, local ads and campaigns affecting voters' choices?
3: I think right now for the election that we're approaching, our August primary, you had a summer mostly where we did not have a lot of ads. And I think that contributed to an electorate that was not terribly engaged in our race for governor. If you looked at polling, even recently, about 50% of Democratic voters, which is where the big primary is for governor, 50% of voters at one point in July had not made up their mind yet. You don't see that in a November election when you have an advertising blitz, or in our case, we've had some big state Supreme Court elections where there have been more than $100 million spent. And when ads get spent like that, people get opinions about the candidates real quick and you just have a different election altogether. So without the advertising blitz, which we're getting some now in the closing weeks of our primary, we always do. But when that doesn't exist, that's when you have voters kind of wondering, how do I feel about this race? How do I feel about these candidates?
1: Well, people really care about this. I mean, the board is letting up. So many of you are reaching out. Mary says, I rely on the Missouri Independent, which covers statewide and many local issues and candidates. The St. Louis American is an award-winning black newspaper, which also carries very insightful information about local issues and candidates. St. Louis Public Radio is also very effective in presenting forums and interviews. Josh, what are some of the most effective ways that campaigns are reaching voters today? I mean, yes, advertising, sure, that's problematic. I don't mind ads telling me what detergent to buy. But if there's no other information for candidates, I'm less enthused. Mary has a lot of local resources she relies on. What else are campaigns doing in this environment?
4: As there's more money available for campaigns through some of these campaign finance law reforms, I think they're finding different ways to spend their most valuable resource, which is the candidate's time. I think candidates get rewarded for traveling around their districts as much as possible and making events happen. Those are good ways to draw people in. Direct mail, I think, is obviously still a big one. Not every race can afford TV advertising, but there's still ways to print materials and get the word out with an active candidate. And in some ways there's no substitute for that. Somebody traveling around going to make their own events. Some people will hear about that through word of mouth. If there's an exciting event if there's no local news to carry it, they might still hear about it. So this, being an active candidate still matters.
0: Well, let's listen to another voicemail we got from one of you.
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0: Is it fair to call Graceland Paul Simon's signature album?
1: It definitely is looked by Paul as being his signature album. At the age of 44, 45, when many pop stars are being thrown into the oldies bin, he was still able to create very vital, very new, very important music that was opening up minds and hearts and ears around the world.
0: Ashley Kahn is author of Days of Miracle and Wonder, Paul Simon and the Trials and Triumphs of Graceland. Ashley, thank you very much.
1: Thank you, A.
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3: 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I'm Simone Rios, and this is Morning Edition. It's almost 5:30. The latest headlines from NPR are next, and global business news is coming up in 20 minutes. Keep listening.
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1: This is WBUR. Coming up at the top of the hour, a Democratic socialist has shaken up the race for governor in Wisconsin, and Minnesota has a battle between progressive and moderate primary candidates. South Carolina is also seeing the divide play out among voters. It's 6:43.
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1: In business news, electrical suppliers have overcharged New England's consumers billions in hidden fees over the past decade. That's according to a new report from Cambridge-based Synapse Energy Economics. It found companies that deliver power to homes upcharge a 43% premium over the actual wholesale price of power, which adds about $22 a month to the average bill. Suppliers defended their rates to the Boston Globe, citing weather risks, rising costs, and renewable energy mandates. The Massachusetts Division of Fisheries and Wildlife has its first woman leader. The agency says Eve Schluter will be the next director. She served as acting director since January and has been with Mass Wildlife for two decades. In the new role, Schluter will provide strategic direction for Mass Wildlife's conservation, recreation, and regulatory programs. Stay informed. Stay with WBUR.

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1: This is Morning Edition. I'm Simone Rios. Two Republican candidates for governor will square off on the primary ballot next month. Mike Minogue and Brian Shortsleeve are both businessmen and military veterans. They're competing to challenge Maura Healey for her seat. WBUR senior state politics reporter Gin Dumchus has more on what you should know about them before polls open. Gin, good morning.
2: Thanks for having me.
1: So where do these two men think that Maura Healey is most politically vulnerable? And where do they think they can most contrast with her?
2: Sure. One of the biggest attack lines for both of the men has been about energy costs. And they've criticized her for coming out against natural gas pipelines. They both support more natural gas coming into the state. They've also been taking shots at her over the economy. They've been pointing to people leaving.

0: Republican primary coming up. Here's what he told me.
1: Massachusetts has not elected an anti-choice candidate in 60 years, and that is not going to change. Mike Minogue will never win a general election in Massachusetts.
0: Minogue says that he understands the law and he will follow the law. Now, I did talk to him and asked him what he would do with an abortion bill that Governor Healey was set to sign. She signed it yesterday, actually. He said he would not engage in hypotheticals. We'll see if he makes it out of the primary, whether that argument will play with general election voters.
2: Again, whenever we talk about Republican politics in Massachusetts, we can't leave out former Governor Charlie Baker. He was very popular, even with Democrats and particularly with unenrolled voters, and in doing so, often alienated people in his party. Which of these two candidates, Brian Shortsleeve or Mike Minogue, is more aligned with Baker?
0: Well, Shortsleeve worked for Charlie Baker. He helped run the MBTA. Shortsleeve says he helped turn it around after the 2015 Snowmageddon, if we all remember that, or we'd probably rather forget. But when it comes to Minogue, Minogue isn't interested in comparing himself to Baker. This is what he told me.
3: I am a leader. I'm a Mike Minogue leader. I don't look to a political figure to give me a leadership philosophy. I do it based on my principles as a leader.
0: And when I pressed him on a political role model, he said George Washington and President Eisenhower.
2: Has Charlie Baker endorsed in this race?
0: He hasn't. I spoke with Charlie Baker a couple months ago at an event. Sounds like at least for now he's staying out of it. But, you know, we've still got a couple weeks until the primary, and there can always be a surprise or two.
2: Do we know anything about who's ahead in the polls?
0: Mike Minogue is ahead in the polls. He's actually said that's one reason that shows his viability. He's ahead of Shortsleeve. I think, as we know, polls are snapshots, and anything could change, especially the closer we get to the primary.
2: Yeah, so primary day is September 1st, just a few weeks away. What will you be watching for between now and then?
0: Sure. Well, mail-in balloting is underway. So voters are essentially already making their choices, and they'll be doing in greater numbers as September 1st approaches. I'm also curious about how the candidates are messaging themselves, right? Both Minogue and Shortsleeve are going up on TV, largely biographical ads, introducing themselves and pushing their biographies onto voters. In the primary, too, there'll be hundreds of thousands of unenrolled voters who'll be able to choose a Republican ballot. And where they go, that's what I'm curious about, who they choose.
2: Well, WBUR senior state politics reporter Ginn Dumschus, thanks for coming here this morning.
0: Thanks for having me.

0: I'm Simon Rios. Thanks for spending some of your Tuesday with 90.9 WBUR. Coming up in about a half hour, a new book celebrates the 40th anniversary of Paul Simon's signature album, Graceland. Simon broke with a boycott against apartheid South Africa to create the album. It's 6:50.
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0: Sea levels are rising in part because of climate change, and one Boston museum is investing millions to protect itself. 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It's 74 degrees in Boston, more heat and humidity today, highs around 88 degrees, clouds rolling in tonight, and temps dipping into the 60s. Tomorrow, a little less heat, though it should still reach 84 during the day. 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
7: Disruptions in the oil market, the car market, and the labor market.
8: 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Horizon3.ai.
7: From Marketplace in Washington, I'm Kimberly Adams. President Trump is extending a policy intended to counteract oil disruptions caused by the Iran war.

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1: This is 90.9 WBUR. Thanks for sharing your Tuesday with us. More heat and humidity today, highs around 88 degrees, clouds rolling in tonight, temps dipping into the 60s. Tomorrow, a little less heat. It should reach 84 during the day, then partly cloudy tomorrow night. Thursday afternoon, we could see thunderstorms. The National Weather Service says some more comfortable weather is expected this weekend. It's 74 degrees in Boston at 6:59.

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1: And this is 90.9 WBUR. Coming up in about 15 minutes, in Sitka, Alaska, a Defense Department team has exhumed the remains of an unidentified World War II soldier. DOD officials hope to identify the soldier and bury him in a place of his family's choosing. It's 7:19.
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1: Tonight at WBUR City Space, the Moth Story Slam. Come tell a 5-minute tale or just enjoy the show. The night's theme is the lessons that shaped you. Wisdom passed down by elders, hard knocks, lucky breaks, triumphs, tribulations. 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It's 75 degrees in Boston.

0: Is it fair to call Graceland Paul Simon's signature album?
1: It definitely is looked by Paul as being his signature album. At the age of 44, 45, when many pop stars are being thrown into the oldies bin, he was still able to create very vital, very new, very important music that was opening up minds and hearts and ears around the world.
0: Ashley Kahn is author of Days of Miracle and Wonder, Paul Simon and the Trials and Triumphs of Graceland. Ashley, thank you very much.
1: Thank you, A.
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3: Today's top stories are next here on 90.9 WBUR. Then coming up in 15 minutes, as a new school year approaches, student athletes across Texas are returning to the field for fall sports, even amid punishing heat. We'll look at how rules and practices are changing. It's 7:29.
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0: Live from NPR News in Washington, I'm Dave Mattingly. Search and rescue efforts are continuing in western Colombia, where a strong earthquake has knocked down buildings and left some people trapped in the debris. More than 110 people are confirmed dead. In the city of Cali, the wing of a hospital partially collapsed. The U.S. Geological Survey says the quake had a magnitude of 7.4. Red flag warnings are in effect in areas of Wyoming and Montana, where conditions remain favorable to more wildfires breaking out. Large fires continue burning in more than a dozen states, many of them in Washington and Oregon. Caleb Radel with member station KUNR reports on a wildfire burning near Reno, Nevada, that's forced more than 2,500 people there to evacuate.
1: The bug fire started Saturday in California and has crossed into Nevada. Officials say it was human-caused. Basil Numerzitsky is a meteorologist with the U.S. Wildland Fire Service. He says the fire is showing extreme behavior.
2: We've seen large plumes going vertically straight up, and it's basically kind of like the fire getting so hot that it starts creating its own weather.
1: He says winds could gust above 30 miles an hour in western Nevada in the coming days. That could cause the bug fire and other fires in the region to spread. For NPR News, I'm Caleb Radel in Reno.
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3: This is WBUR. I'm Simone Rios. A former Grafton school bus driver will be back in court later this month on kidnapping and reckless child endangerment charges. The Worcester Telegram and Gazette reports a grand jury indicted 55-year-old Reddy Gase last month on the charges stemming from two December incidents. Prosecutors say he left his route to run errands with kids still on board and disabled the bus's cameras. Gase has pleaded not guilty to all charges. The September 1st state primary is fast approaching, and two GOP candidates are competing to take on Governor Maura Healey. WBUR's Gin Dumchis has more on where the two Republicans align and where they stand apart.
4: Brian Shortsleeve and Mike Minogue are both businessmen, and they're military veterans. They're fiscal hawks who want to cut taxes and state spending. They argue that Healey has overseen a bloated state budget. But there are key differences between the two. Perhaps the biggest is over abortion rights. For example, Healey just signed a bill loosening abortion restrictions in Massachusetts. Shortsleeve says he would have signed it, too. Minogue declined to answer how he would have handled the bill.
5: So the political insiders and the political establishment want to divide us and they want us to hate each other. I know what the law is. I'm going to follow it. I've made that very clear.
4: The primary will include not just GOP voters, but unenrolled voters who can pull a Republican ballot. Voting by mail is already underway. For 90.9 WBUR, I'm Gin Dumchis.
3: 10 more wildland firefighters from Massachusetts are taking off for northern Minnesota this hour to battle wildfires there. The crew is taking the place of another 10-person team of local firefighters returning home after fighting flames in that region for the past 2 weeks. It's 7:33.
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3: After a blazing hot streak, the Red Sox have lost 3 games in a row. The Sox fell to the Blue Jays in Toronto last night, 2-1. Series continues tonight, first pitch at 7:07. The Bridgewater Little League team is advancing to the New England Championship game. They beat Vermont 11-1 yesterday. The championship game happens Thursday night. More sports at the top of the hour. More heat and humidity today. Highs around 88 degrees. Clouds rolling in tonight and temps dipping into the 60s. Tomorrow a little less heat. It should reach 84 during the day, then partly cloudy tomorrow night. It's 76 degrees in Boston.

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1: This is 90.9 WBUR. I'm Simone Rios. In the November elections, a handful of states will determine which party ends up in control of the U.S. Senate. One pivotal race is in New Hampshire, where Democratic Senator Gene Shaheen is retiring. As WBUR's Anthony Brooks reports, the two leading candidates are avoiding their party's ideological extremes.
2: The top Democrat is Chris Pappas, who won his first race in 2018. He says Donald Trump and the Republicans are putting America through hell with tariffs, higher prices, and a dangerous war in Iran.
3: You know, Winston Churchill used to say, when you're going through hell, keep going. So we got to keep going. And if we do that, New Hampshire's going blue in 2026. Mark my words.
2: Pappas is running as a champion of the middle class, focusing on bringing down the cost of living, supporting public education, and protecting Medicaid and Social Security. He says while Democrats are rightfully excited about the possibility of flipping seats in states like Maine, North Carolina, and Ohio, they also need to hold states like New Hampshire. Both of its senators, Maggie Hassan and Gene Shaheen, are Democrats. But with Shaheen retiring, Pappas notes the state does have a long history of electing Republicans.
3: The fact that we have two Democratic U.S. senators today, it's new. In fact, these are the only two people who have been elected as

0: independent advocate for New Hampshire who can get things done.
1: Sununu is the brother and the son of two former New Hampshire governors, so he's well known. He's running as a traditional conservative, promising to lower taxes and cut regulations. National Republican super PACs have spent millions backing his campaign. The former senator, who's worked in business and as a corporate lobbyist, says he brings experience that Pappas doesn't have.
0: He's been in Washington for 8 years. He's achieved nothing of any significance for New Hampshire. He doesn't really have any legislative record.
1: But Pappas pushes back. He brings his own strengths to the race. He's running against an extremely unpopular president and has won 4 times in a swingy congressional district. And he notes that he's authored and sponsored numerous bills advocating for veterans, substance abuse treatment, housing, and government accountability. And he says sending Sununu to Washington would only strengthen President Trump's hand.
2: He's adding tariffs, he's cutting health care, he's driving up our gas prices, he's taking us to war in places we don't belong. John Sununu is going to be another vote for an agenda that's making life bad for New Hampshire families.
1: As a senator, Sununu voted mostly along party lines, but not always, sometimes crossing the aisle to vote with Democrats. So he says he's not afraid to buck the party line. As to whether he'd be a reliable pro-Trump vote, Sununu says Trump will be a lame duck and that this race is about what comes next.
0: When Donald Trump leaves office, there's going to be a big vacuum, and it's going to be filled by new people, new leaders, new priorities, and frankly, a different tone and temperament. And I want to be part of finding the direction for New Hampshire and for the country.
1: Both candidates have primary opponents. Sununu is running against another former U.S. Senator, Scott Brown. And Pappas is facing a challenge from a progressive, Karishma Manzoor, who's never held public office. Polls show Sununu and Pappas are heavily favored to win their primaries on September 8th, setting up one of several pivotal races across the country.
3: The New Hampshire Senate race is just as important as any of these other crucial must-win states for both parties nationwide.
1: Neil Levesque is director of the Institute of Politics at St. Anselm College. He says New Hampshire differs from some of the other key races across the country because it features two candidates who don't represent the far left or far right flanks of their parties.
3: So essentially, we're not getting the attention because these candidates here in New Hampshire are focused on the general election, where extremes don't necessarily win votes.
1: Levesque says he expects this key race to be decided by a razor's edge. For 90.9 WBUR, I'm Anthony Brooks.
4: I'm Simone Rios in Boston. Coming up in about a half hour on 90.9 WBUR, it's been a bad summer for foodborne illnesses, from a record-breaking cyclosporiasis outbreak tied to iceberg lettuce to salmonella infections linked to jalapenos from Mexico. It's 7:50.
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4: Here's a look at some of the stories we're following for you this Tuesday morning. President Trump signed an executive order yesterday to cut the number of childhood vaccines recommended by the federal government. More than 110 people are dead following yesterday's 7.4 magnitude earthquake in the west of Colombia. A Massachusetts Superior Court justice has ruled in favor of Lowell residents who asked the court to stop the expansion of a data center in the city. It's 76 degrees in Boston. Stay connected all day on 90.9 WBUR and on the WBUR app.
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7: It's Morning Edition from NPR News. I'm Amy Martinez.
8: And I'm Leila Fadil. Pakistan has postponed some elections in the part of Kashmir it controls. It cited security concerns. Protesters took to the streets this summer.

0: This is NPR News.
1: Good morning. I'm Simone Rios. Coming up in 10 minutes on 90.9 WBUR. According to Cox Automotive, used car wholesale prices rose an average of 1.7% year over year in July. But prices for two categories of used cars rose a lot higher, electric vehicles and compact cars. It's 8:43.
2: 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Their teams believe in the promise of scientific innovation to develop transformative therapies for people living with serious diseases and conditions. Learn more about Vertex, including career opportunities, at VRTX.com.
1: In business news, electricity suppliers have overcharged New England consumers billions in hidden fees over the past decade. That's according to a new report from Cambridge-based Synapse Energy Economics. The group found companies that deliver power to homes charge a 43% premium over the wholesale price of power. That adds about $22 a month to the average bill. Suppliers defended their rates to the Boston Globe, citing weather risks, rising costs, and renewable energy mandates. The Massachusetts Division of Fisheries and Wildlife has its first female leader. The agency says Eve Schluter will be its next director. She's served as acting director since January and has been with Mass Wildlife for two decades. In her new role, Schluter will provide strategic direction for the group's conservation, recreation, and regulatory programs. Stay informed with WBUR's Morning Edition.
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1: This is Morning Edition. I'm Simone Rios. Two Republican candidates for governor will square off on the primary ballot next month. Mike Minogue and Brian Shortsleeve are both businessmen and military veterans. They're competing to challenge Maura Healey for her seat. WBUR senior state politics reporter Gin Dumchus has more on what you should know about them before polls open. Gin, good morning.
4: Thanks for having me.
1: So where do these two men think that Maura Healey is most politically vulnerable? And where do they think they can most contrast with her?
4: Sure. One of the biggest attack lines for both of the men has been about energy costs. And they've criticized her for coming out against natural gas pipelines. They both support more natural gas coming into the state. They've also been taking shots at her over the economy. They've been pointing to people leaving the state and saying essentially that the overregulation, overspending out of Beacon Hill is helping drive people out of the state. And they're laying blame at Healey's feet over that.
1: Okay, so Minogue and Shortsleeve have, they agree on certain key issues, but where do they most differ?
4: Well, the biggest difference is over abortion. Shortsleeve calls himself a fiscal hawk and a social moderate, and he says he supports abortion rights. Minogue does not. And for Shortsleeve, that is a key difference, especially in the Republican primary coming up. Here's what he told me.
5: Massachusetts has not elected an anti-choice candidate in 60 years, and that is not going to change. Mike Minogue will never win a general election in Massachusetts.
4: Minogue says that he understands the law and he will follow the law. Now, I did talk to him and asked him what he would do with an abortion bill that Governor Healey was set to sign. She signed it yesterday, actually. He said he would not engage in hypotheticals. We'll see if he makes it out of the primary, whether that argument will play with general election voters.
1: Again, whenever we talk about Republican politics in Massachusetts, we can't leave out former Governor Charlie Baker. He was very popular.

0: I do it based on my principles as a leader.
1: And when I pressed him on a political role model, he said George Washington and President Eisenhower.
2: Has Charlie Baker endorsed in this race?
1: He hasn't. I spoke with Charlie Baker a couple months ago at an event. Sounds like at least for now he's staying out of it. But, you know, we've still got a couple weeks until the primary, and there can always be a surprise or two.
2: Do we know anything about who's ahead in the polls?
1: Mike Minogue is ahead in the polls. He's actually said that's one reason that shows his viability. He's ahead of Shortsleeve. I think, as we know, polls are snapshots, and anything could change, especially the closer we get to the primary.
2: Yeah, so primary day is September 1st, just a few weeks away. What will you be watching for between now and then?
1: Sure. Well, mail-in balloting is underway. So voters are essentially already making their choices, and they'll be doing in greater numbers as September 1st approaches. I'm also curious about how the candidates are messaging themselves, right? Both Minogue and Shortsleeve are going up on TV, largely biographical ads, introducing themselves and pushing their biographies onto voters. In the primary, too, there'll be hundreds of thousands of unenrolled voters who'll be able to choose a Republican ballot. And where they go, that's what I'm curious about, who they choose.
2: Well, WBUR senior state politics reporter Gin Dumchus, thanks for coming here this morning.
1: Thanks for having me.
2: Coming up this hour on 90.9 WBUR, President Trump is calling for cuts to the number of childhood vaccines recommended by the federal government. Medical experts are pushing back.
3: We're suggesting that you continue to give children a vaccine that has decades of safety data.
2: It's 8:50.
4: Homegrown socialism isn't anything new in Wisconsin. The state elected the first ever socialist member of Congress in 1910, and Milwaukee had socialist mayors for roughly a half century.
5: In many ways, the Milwaukee socialists were on the kind of the right side of a left-wing movement. They tended to be more moderate to conservative within that radical spectrum.
4: How socialism shaped Wisconsin. That's on the next On Point. This morning at 11 on 90.9 WBUR.
2: Here's a look at some of the stories we're following this Tuesday morning. Voters in seven states will take part in primary elections today, including in Vermont and Connecticut. The Trump administration said yesterday it revoked more than 175,000 visas this year from people it claims committed crimes, provoked violence, and those who the administration says celebrated the killing of activist Charlie Kirk. A new Massachusetts law requires books being considered for bans in public schools and libraries to remain on the shelves while under review. It's 79 degrees and rising in Boston. Stay connected today. 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
6: Disruptions in the oil market, the car market, and the labor market.
7: Marketplace Morning Report is supported by Horizon 3, bringing the attacker's perspective to cybersecurity by helping organizations autonomously test, fix, and verify their defenses against AI-powered threats. Horizon3.ai.
6: From Marketplace in Washington, I'm Kimberly Adams. President Trump is extending a policy intended to counteract oil disruptions caused by the Iran war. His waiver of the Jones Act has another 3 months. That law normally requires cargo ships transporting goods between U.S. ports to be owned and operated by Americans. Marketplace's Nova Safo has the details.
8: President Trump first waived the Jones Act in mid-March. That waiver was set to expire on Sunday. Now the president is extending it for another 90 days. The White House says the waivers worked, helping move more diesel, jet fuel, and gasoline across the country. But at the pump, critics such as the Seafarers International Union say it's at best made a difference of a few cents per gallon. And American shippers say it's hurting them. At a Senate hearing in June, Clay Heil with the U.S. maritime logistics company Crowley testified about the repercussions of a potential extension.
9: To be extended again would be another signal to the investment community and to companies like ours and to mariners that the Jones Act is unstable. Investment will flee.
8: This time around, the White House is narrowing its waiver from a blanket one to something more targeted, requiring approval of individual voyages. I'm Nova Safo for Marketplace.
6: According to Cox Automotive, the used car wholesale prices, that's what dealers pay for cars they sell to consumers, rose an average of 1.7%.

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1: The White House is calling for cuts to the number of vaccines recommended for children. It's Tuesday, August 11th. This is WBUR's Morning Edition. Good morning, I'm Simone Rios. Coming up, while President Trump wants to reduce the number of vaccines for children recommended by the federal government from 17 to 11, some experts are pushing back.
2: We're suggesting that you continue to give children a vaccine that has decades of safety data.
1: And in New Hampshire, a former senator and sitting congressman are competing in a pivotal Senate race.
3: The New Hampshire Senate race is just as important as any of these other crucial must-win states for both parties nationwide.
1: Sunny in Boston today with highs around 88 degrees. It's 9:01.
4: Live from NPR News in New York City, I'm Dwahali Saikautel. President Trump is clapping back over Iran's latest financial demands to reopen the Strait of Hormuz. As NPR's Franco Ordonez reports, Trump says he has some demands of his own.
5: It was just a week ago that Trump was boasting that he would soon be announcing an agreement to reopen the Strait of Hormuz. But now both sides are making demands for compensation. Cori Shaki served in the George W. Bush White House. She said Iran has rightly assessed the president's desperation to end the war and is trying to hurt the president politically, likening it to the 1979 Iranian hostage crisis that helped take down another former president.
6: It looks to me like the Iranian regime wants to turn President Trump into Jimmy Carter. Wants to impose the kind of humiliation on President Trump that they imposed on President Carter.
5: And she says they appear to be succeeding. Franco Ordonez, NPR News.
4: First responders in dozens of cities across Colombia are desperately hoping to find people trapped after a powerful 7.4 earthquake destroyed or damaged some 1,600 buildings. So far, more than 130 people were killed by the quake yesterday. From Bogota, reporter Manuel Rueda has the latest about Colombia's third largest city.
7: Cali, you can get aid quickly because there's a major airport there. Some areas, it's going to take more time to get aid. For example, in the Chocó region, where the roads are in bad shape and where there's many small towns that don't have an airport or that might even be tough to get to with a helicopter. So they're going to have to wait for trucks to bring aid. You know, that's the case in San José del Palmar, which is the town closest to the epicenter. And it's just located in a very remote area on top of a mountain ridge with no airport access whatsoever.
4: He said many survivors are sleeping outdoors to avoid further collapses from aftershocks. Only a month ago in neighboring Venezuela, thousands of people were killed in an earthquake. Democratic voters will choose a nominee for an open U.S. Senate seat in Minnesota today. As Minnesota Public Radio's Clay Masters reports, the issue dominating the competitive primary is the response to the Trump administration's immigration crackdown there.
8: Lieutenant Governor Peggy Flanagan regularly brings up a vote her opponent, Congresswoman Angie Craig, made in Congress.
9: My primary opponent voted for Donald Trump's immigration bill and was the only Minnesota Democrat to do so.
8: Craig says she regrets the vote. She focuses on her track record winning the state's most competitive congressional district and her time in Washington.
10: I'm the experienced person in Washington who has a track record already of taking on Donald Trump and getting bills passed.
8: Minnesota Republicans are also selecting a nominee for the open U.S. Senate seat.
4: This is NPR.
1: This is WBUR. I'm Simone Rios. The Massachusetts-based Catholic Action League says a newly signed abortion law makes the state one of the most permissive abortion regimes in North America. Yesterday, Governor Healey signed a measure that allows doctors to use their own judgment to decide whether to perform abortions after 24 weeks of pregnancy. Supporters say that rule enables more residents with serious pregnancy complications to stay in Massachusetts instead of traveling out of state to seek care. But the Catholic Action League argues it's a barbarous measure that will increase the state's abortion rates. A superior court justice has ruled in favor of Lowell residents who asked the court to halt the expansion of a data center in their backyards. WBUR's Bianca Garcia reports the residents are feeling relieved.
11: Residents objected to a state permit allowing the Markley Group to build 8 diesel engines, but Markley began building anyway. On Monday, a judge ordered the company to stop construction while the hearing continues. Attorney Stephanie Safdie represents the plaintiffs.
12: Residents in this community have rights to be meaningfully involved and consulted in decision-making about new permits for polluting sources that will be installed in their community.
11: The rest of the hearing will continue in the coming months. For 90.9 WBUR, I'm Bianca Garcia.
1: Community gardens and rooftop farming are being celebrated during the state's Urban Agriculture Week. Department of Agricultural Resources Commissioner Ashley Randall says urban farming helps fight food insecurity.
13: The Greater Boston Food Bank's latest hunger report shows that 40% of our neighbors are food insecure across the Commonwealth. And urban agriculture and food production is one of the ways that we can help.
1: Randall says growing food in cities also creates jobs and builds community. Since 2014, the state has awarded nearly $4 million in grants to 127 urban agriculture projects. It's 9:06.
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1: The Red Sox lost to the Blue Jays in Toronto last night, 2-1. Series continues tonight, first pitch at 7:07. Olympic gymnast and Stoughton native Frederick Richard will represent the United States at the Men's World Championships in the Netherlands as a U.S. champ. Richard took home the U.S. men's all-around gymnastics title over the weekend. He's the second black man to achieve that feat. More sports coming up at the bottom of the hour. Sunny today with highs in the upper 80s to near 90. Partly cloudy tonight, lows near 70. More sunshine for tomorrow with highs in the low 80s. Partly cloudy with a low around 89. It's 80 degrees now in Boston.

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1: Coming up in about 15 minutes on 90.9 WBUR, some voters in Alabama are casting ballots in a second congressional primary after the Supreme Court's decision to remove race as a consideration for drawing district lines. 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
5: Homegrown socialism isn't anything new in Wisconsin. 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
1: Tonight at WBUR City Space, The Moth Story Slam. 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Tonight's theme, the lessons that shaped you. Wisdom passed down by elders. Hard knocks, lucky breaks, triumphs, tribulations. 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It's 80 degrees in Boston. 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

0: Is it fair to call Graceland Paul Simon's signature album?
1: It definitely is looked by Paul as being his signature album. At the age of 44, 45, when many pop stars are being thrown into the oldies bin, he was still able to create very vital, very new, very important music that was opening up minds and hearts and ears around the world.
0: Ashley Kahn is author of Days of Miracle and Wonder, Paul Simon and the Trials and Triumphs of Graceland. Ashley, thank you very much.
1: Thank you, A.
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3: Today's top stories are next here on 90.9 WBUR. Coming up in about 20 minutes, a former U.S. senator and a sitting congressman are competing for New Hampshire's pivotal Senate seat.
4: The New Hampshire Senate race is just as important as any of these other crucial must-win states for both parties nationwide.
3: It's 9:29.

0: Live from NPR News in Washington, I'm Dave Mattingly. Search and rescue efforts are continuing in western Colombia, where a strong earthquake leveled buildings and trapped people in debris little more than 24 hours ago. In Cali, the wing of a hospital partially collapsed. More than 110 people are confirmed dead. Mayors and governors in the region put the death toll much higher. The U.S. Geological Survey says the quake had a magnitude of 7.4. Jury selection is underway in Nevada in the trial of the man accused of orchestrating the 1996 murder of hip-hop icon Tupac Shakur. Steve Futterman is following the trial in Las Vegas.
1: Dozens of potential jurors jammed the courtroom as lawyers began the process of selecting a jury. Dwayne Davis, a former gang leader, is accused of putting together a plot to go after Shakur assaulted another gang member. Some of Shakur's relatives were at the courthouse, including his cousin William Lassane. He is reluctant to call this justice being served.
2: We're here 30 years later, so justice is a little bit weakened. I think now I would prefer to call it accountability, that accountability may be served.
1: The prosecution case will center on Dwayne Davis's own words from his memoir and interviews where he says he supplied the gun that was used. The defense claims those were embellishments and fabrications. For NPR News, I'm Steve Futterman in Las Vegas.
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3: This is WBUR. I'm Simone Rios. Massachusetts officials say the state will continue to follow evidence-based vaccine schedules recommended by the American Academy of Pediatrics. That's despite a new executive order from the White House. In a statement, Governor Maura Healey says President Trump's order to reduce the federal government's recommended childhood vaccines puts kids' health at risk. Healey says the president's order does not change state vaccine requirements for kids to attend school. The September 1st state primary is fast approaching, and two GOP candidates are competing to take on Governor Healey. WBUR's Gin Dumchis has more on where the two Republicans align and where they differ.
4: Brian Shortsleeve and Mike Minogue are both businessmen, and they're military veterans. They're fiscal hawks who want to cut taxes and state spending. They argue that Healey has overseen a bloated state budget. But there are key differences between the two. Perhaps the biggest is over abortion rights. For example, Healey just signed a bill loosening abortion restrictions in Massachusetts. Shortsleeve says he would have signed it too. Minogue declined to answer how he would have handled the bill.
5: So the political insiders and the political establishment want to divide us and they want us to hate each other. I know what the law is. I'm going to follow it. I've made that very clear.
4: The primary will include not just GOP voters, but unenrolled voters who can pull a Republican ballot. Voting by mail is already underway. For 90.9 WBUR, I'm Gin Dumchis.
3: A former Grafton school bus driver will be back in court later this month on kidnapping and reckless child endangerment charges. The Worcester Telegram and Gazette reports a grand jury indicted 55-year-old Reddy Gase last month on the charges stemming from two December incidents. Prosecutors say Gase left his bus route to run errands with kids still on board and disabled the bus's cameras. Gase has pleaded not guilty to all the charges. The Red Sox have lost three in a row now. Sox fell to the Blue Jays in Toronto last night, 2-1. Series continues tonight. First pitch is at 7:07. And a sudden shakeup in the Women's Professional Baseball League. The Boston Hunters have changed managers just three games into their inaugural season. Former Red Sox infielder Jamyle Weeks has taken the helm, effective immediately. He replaces Keith Foulke. The Hunters play the New York Heights on Thursday in Illinois, where the entire league is holding its games. More heat and humidity today, highs around 88 degrees. Clouds rolling in tonight and temps dipping into the 60s. Tomorrow, a little less heat. It should reach 84 during the day, then partly cloudy tomorrow night. It's 80 degrees in Boston. This is WBUR.
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7: It's Morning Edition from NPR News. I'm Leila Fadel in Washington, D.C.
8: And I'm A. Martinez in Los Angeles, California. There's a special primary election in Alabama today for several congressional districts that were reconfigured mid-cycle. That comes after the U.S. Supreme Court removed race as a consideration for drawing district lines, but allowed for partisan gerrymandering. NPR's Debbie Elliott joins us now to talk about the new political landscape there. So, Debbie, Alabama was one of the several Republican-controlled southern states to rush to redistrict after the Supreme Court ruling. What changed?
9: Well, the lines for four of Alabama's seven congressional districts changed, and that leaves a more difficult path to reelection for the two black Democrats in Alabama's congressional delegation. The other five congressmen are all white Republicans. Alabama's population, by the way, is just a little over a quarter black. The legislature changed the maps less than 2 weeks before the regular May primary, so it was too late to change the ballots. People cast votes back in May, but those are now voided, hence the new special primary today.
8: So voting twice. Okay, sounds like it could be a bit confusing. How are voters reacting?
9: There is confusion, okay. Joseph Spraggins of Hope Hull is a voter I spoke with. His congressional district changed, and he's skeptical about the new map and thinks it will likely dilute the black vote in Alabama.
10: It has been crazy, and it just seems so unfair because with the representation, the congressional district should be equal to the percentage of the people in that state. With this, it throws everything out of whack.
9: Candidates acknowledge this confusion, and they fear this is going to be a low turnout affair. Hampton Harris is running in the District 2 Republican primary.
11: We have school starting back, people going on final vacations. It's 100 degrees outside. Nobody wants to be out there. Just the plain confusion of seeing stuff and being told it's now, it's then, it's here, it's there. It's really going to play into voter turnout.
9: So voters have a little bit of work to do if they want to vote here today.
8: It sounds like it. It sounds like it. Now, what race is being most closely watched after the redistricting?
9: You know, the most vulnerable seat is the second congressional district. It's represented by Democrat Shamari Figures. He's new to the office, first elected in 2024, after federal courts ruled that Alabama's congressional map was discriminatory and created a new largely black district. Now that the Supreme Court has said that's unconstitutional, Republican lawmakers reconfigured the district to favor their party. Still, Figures is putting on a good face, and he rejects the idea that somehow this new second district is a lost cause.
12: We have a record of producing in this district, a record of delivering for this district, a record of working on behalf of all people in this district, and we're confident that come November, we'll be able to take that record to people.
9: So, A, to be clear, Figures will not be on the ballot today because he's uncontested in the Democratic nomination.
8: All right, so the action then is in the Republican primary. What's happening there?
9: Well, this newfound opportunity has some excitement. Six Republicans are in the race. Before redistricting, there was only one. The front runner in the contest is State Representative Rhett Marks. He's a businessman from Enterprise, Alabama, and he has President Trump's endorsement. Here's his pitch.
13: This is not only going to be an important race for the state of Alabama, but it is for this country. We have a chance to flip a Democrat seat back to the Republicans.
9: He says the stakes are high with control of Congress in the balance.
8: All right, that's NPR's Debbie Elliott speaking to us from Orange Beach, Alabama. Debbie, thanks.
9: You're welcome.
7: More than 81,000 U.S. service members are still missing after conflicts around the world, never found or never identified. This summer, a Defense Department team exhumed the remains of one of these unknown soldiers in the small island community of Sitka, Alaska. Now they're trying to learn his identity. KCAW's Hope McKinney reports.
14: Company, attention.
15: Back in June, a dozen members of the U.S. Coast Guard, American Legion, and local police and fire departments solemnly saluted as two service members carried an American flag-adorned case from the cemetery to a hearse. They were transporting the recently disinterred remains of an unidentified soldier known simply as X-3, who's been buried in the Sitka National Cemetery for nearly eight decades. During World War II, Japan bombed Unalaska, a community about 800 air miles from Anchorage in the Aleutian Islands. The U.S. military sent resources to help defend against the attack.
16: One of the planes crashed outside of Cold Bay on the north side of the Alaska Peninsula. all the service members on that plane perished.
15: Michael Livingston is a local history buff who's spent a lot of time studying World War II events in the Aleutians. He says a local trapper found the remains of six of the servicemen washed up on shore and buried them temporarily until after the war, when the U.S. military dug them up and moved them to their respective communities. Only one of the men remained unidentified, X-3.
16: He was moved to Sitka. We've been trying to get X-3 identified for a long time.
15: For years, Livingston advocated for the Department of Defense to disinter X-3 and try to ID him. Meanwhile, in Texas, 71-year-old Chris Pfeiffer had also spent years trying to figure out what had happened to his grandmother's brother, who was one of the men who went down on that flight.
17: We've always known that we lost a great uncle in the Aleutian Islands.
15: Pfeiffer believes his great-uncle, 2nd Lieutenant Eugene Christensen of Nebraska, is X-3. He's collected hundreds of pages of records about the crash and his uncle over the years and petitioned the Department of Defense to disinter the remains.
17: Could it be my uncle? Yes. Could it not be? Yes. We have to manage our expectations on this.
15: Pfeiffer, a military vet himself, says his great-grandparents, parents, and other relatives passed away without ever knowing what happened. He wishes the disinterment had been approved sooner.
18: It could have been shared. And so there's some closure, because we know this is the one opportunity to see what happened.
15: Most of the 81,000 service members who are still missing were lost during World War II, the Vietnam War, and the Korean War. According to the Department of Defense, missing or unidentified soldiers on U.S. soil are rare because it wasn't a primary theater of war. But in some places like Hawaii and Alaska, it's more common. Aaron Cummings is a senior planner with the Department of Defense's agency in charge of recovering and identifying missing service members. For a case like X-3, he says, Pfeiffer's advocacy was vital.
19: Family interest is one of the elements that we utilize to determine how we prioritize and which missions move up the ladder.
15: Investigating these cases, he says, is important to the nation's promise to never leave anyone behind.
19: It's important for the closure of the families to know that we will always try to bring our folks home and just honor our nation's fallen.
15: The DOD is now doing DNA analysis to identify X-3. If he turns out to be Christensen, Pfeiffer says he hopes to bury his great uncle's remains in a Lutheran cemetery in Nebraska where the rest of his family lies. For NPR News, I'm Hope McKenney in Sitka.
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3: Coming up this hour on 90.9 WBUR, Kashmir, the disputed region at the center of the rivalry between Pakistan and India, is now holding elections. The polls are open amid demands for better representation and calls for a boycott. It's 9:43.
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3: In business, city leaders in Worcester want the state to invest in commuter rail upgrades between Central Mass and Boston. In a report, the Worcester MBTA Working Group recommends changes to the Worcester-Framingham line. The group wants shorter travel times and schedules that better align with work hours. The report notes the Worcester-Framingham line is among the most used of the MBTA's regional rails. The group that owns the Boston Red Sox has acquired a franchise in a new professional golf league. The TGL League puts top golfers on digital courses with drives into digital screens and putts on indoor greens. The local team will compete under the banner of Boston Common Golf. The Red Sox owners say they're aiming to reshape the New England sports market. Thanks for sharing your Tuesday with us here on 90.9 WBUR.

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1: This is 90.9 WBUR. I'm Simone Rios. In the November elections, a handful of states will determine which party ends up in control of the U.S. Senate. One pivotal race is in New Hampshire, where Democratic Senator Gene Shaheen is retiring. As WBUR's Anthony Brooks reports, the two leading candidates are avoiding their party's ideological extremes.
2: The top Democrat is Chris Pappas, who won his first race in 2018. He says Donald Trump and the Republicans are putting America through hell with tariffs, higher prices, and a dangerous war in Iran.
3: You know, Winston Churchill used to say, when you're going through hell, keep going. So we got to keep going. And if we do that, New Hampshire's going blue in 2026. Mark my words.
2: Pappas is running as a champion of the middle class, focusing on bringing down the cost of living, supporting public education, and protecting Medicaid and Social Security. He says while Democrats are rightfully excited about the possibility of flipping seats in states like Maine, North Carolina, and Ohio, they also need to hold states like New Hampshire. Both of its senators, Maggie Hassan and Gene Shaheen, are Democrats. But with Shaheen retiring, Pappas notes the state does have a long history of electing Republicans.
3: The fact that we have two Democratic U.S. senators today, it's new. In fact, these are the only two people who have been elected as Democrats to the Senate from New Hampshire in the last half a century. So this is going to be a game of inches here. You know, we just want to make sure people understand that this is a tough key fight.
4: New Hampshire has been too blue for too long. So with no further ado, I want to introduce the next U.S. Senator, John E. Sununu.
2: The leading Republican in the race is John Sununu, a former U.S. Senator running to reclaim the seat he lost to Gene Shaheen in 2008. You've done this before. Why do you want to do it again?
5: Simply because it's important. This is simply really important to New Hampshire to have someone in Washington who can be a tough independent advocate for New Hampshire, who can get things done.
2: Sununu is the brother and the son of two former New Hampshire governors, so he's well known. He's running as a traditional conservative, promising to lower taxes and cut regulations. National Republican super PACs have spent millions backing his campaign. The former senator, who's worked in business and as a corporate lobbyist, says he brings experience that Pappas doesn't have.
5: He's been in Washington for 8 years. He's achieved nothing of any significance for New Hampshire. He doesn't really have any legislative record.
2: But Pappas pushes back. He brings his own strengths to the race. He's running against

0: a big vacuum, and it's going to be filled by new people, new leaders, new priorities, and frankly, a different tone and temperament. And I want to be part of finding the direction for New Hampshire and for the country.
1: Both candidates have primary opponents. Sununu is running against another former U.S. Senator, Scott Brown. And Pappas is facing a challenge from a progressive, Karishma Manzoor, who's never held public office. Polls show Sununu and Pappas are heavily favored to win their primaries on September 8th, setting up one of several pivotal races across the country.
2: The New Hampshire Senate race is just as important as any of these other crucial must-win states for both parties nationwide.
1: Neil Levesque is director of the Institute of Politics at St. Anselm College. He says New Hampshire differs from some of the other key races across the country because it features two candidates who don't represent the far left or far right flanks of their parties.
2: So essentially, we're not getting the attention because these candidates here in New Hampshire are focused on the general election, where extremes don't necessarily win votes.
1: Levesque says he expects this key race to be decided by a razor's edge. For 90.9 WBUR, I'm Anthony Brooks.
3: Coming up at the top of the hour on 90.9 WBUR, in Colombia, authorities have declared a state of emergency after yesterday's magnitude 7.4 earthquake. At least 132 people are known to have died. It's 9:50.
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3: Here's a look at some of the stories we're following for you this Tuesday morning. Iranian-backed Houthi rebels renewed attacks today on government-controlled areas in Yemen as the violence threatens to reignite civil war in the region. Officials in Congo say at least 2,000 people have died of Ebola in what health authorities describe as the fastest-growing outbreak of the disease on record. 10 wildland firefighters from Massachusetts are heading to northern Minnesota this morning to battle wildfires there. It's 80 degrees in Boston. Stay connected all day on 90.9 WBUR and on the WBUR app.
5: It's Morning Edition from NPR News. I'm Amy Martinez.
9: And I'm Leila Fadil. Pakistan has postponed some elections in the part of Kashmir it controls. It cited security concerns. Protesters took to the streets this summer demanding better representation. Betsy Joles reports from Islamabad.
10: Polling Monday took place in parts of Poonch Division. It's one of the places where Kashmir is divided between Pakistan and India by a heavily militarized de facto border called the Line of Control. Poonch is politically important, which helps explain why anger erupted there in the lead-up to these elections. Protests came with calls for more control over local resources and government. Human rights groups say security forces have killed dozens of protesters. The government also says members of law enforcement were killed. It banned the Joint Awami Action Committee, the group it held responsible under anti-terrorism laws. Voter Fatima Anwar says she now has doubts over the election process. Under such circumstances, she says, a major question mark hangs over the credibility of these elections. The internet has been tightly controlled, and during the elections, the government in Islamabad issued new rules severely restricting reporting there. Analyst Irshad Mahmood says the government is highly conscious of its image when it comes to Kashmir. It has long claimed people in its territory, home to over 4 million, have more rights than those on the Indian side. If there's trouble there,
11: then Pakistan would definitely lose its face at the international level.
10: The government is also sensitive when it comes to Kashmir because of the support it enjoys in other parts of Pakistan, Mahmood says.
11: These demands resonate with everybody's demands.
10: Polling to elect the region's parliament in some parts of Poonch were postponed on Monday, with the government citing security concerns. Voter Mushtaq Ahmed Khan in Chamankot agrees with the decision.

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1: Austin, Texas bills itself as the live music capital of the world, but it's an expensive city. 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
0: The Red Sox play the Blue Jays in Toronto tonight as Game 2 of a four-game series continues. First pitch is at 7:07. Today brings sunny skies, highs in the upper 80s. Tonight cooling down to around 68. Some clouds around for tomorrow with a high of around 85. And then we could see rain for Thursday afternoon, otherwise sunny, highs in the mid-80s. The sun sets tonight at 7:51. 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
4: This is Rebecca Kesby with NewsHour live from the BBC. Yeah.

0: For someone like him to record in South Africa at that point, that was incredibly controversial, wasn't it?
1: It absolutely was. And I believe that if Graceland had not been as successful as it was, and if Paul hadn't been on the level that he was, I don't think there would have been nearly as much attention paid to it. The musicians' union, such as it was, they welcomed him. He decided, I want to work with these musicians. I want to make this.

0: Good afternoon. I'm Josie Guarino. 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The secret to better work is monotasking, focusing on one thing at a time. 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
1: Democrats are calling for a congressional briefing into President Trump's apparent use of a decoy aircraft to foil an Iranian assassination plot. The administration didn't disclose that the president was not traveling on Air Force One with members of the press and his staff. So what does this say about the White House's transparency? 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
0: The Red Sox are looking to snap a three-game losing streak. It's their longest cold snap in nearly 2 months. They'll take on the Blue Jays again tonight in Toronto. First pitch is at 7:07. We've got sunny skies outside of our studios in Boston, 87 degrees at 119. 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
4: This is Here and Now. You know how every once in a while you meet a person whose family story helps tell a bigger story of a place? I'm talking about Detroit, and a daughter of the city with many titles: cultural historian, former labor activist, author, poet, music preservationist, opera performer.
5: Well, my name is Marcia Battle Philpott, but I am also known as Marcia Music.
4: Marcia Battle Philpott has spent many of her 72 years telling her version of Detroit's story. Its industrial boom, its hollowing out and racial clashes, and now its recovery. It's a complex story with music throughout. See, her father, Joe Von Battle, was a record producer. But let's back up. Philpott's father, like many black men, went to Detroit in the days of Jim Crow.
5: My father was a part of this migration that came here to the north from the south. He was born and raised in Macon, Georgia.
4: Eventually, he got a job at a Chrysler factory during World War II. Detroit back then was the country's fourth largest city, behind New York, Chicago, and Philadelphia. It was peak Detroit.
5: And work was extremely plentiful because it's wartime production. And so it was common for people that were up here, these blacks who had come here, to work one job for 8 hours or 10 even, and then walk across the street to the factory across the street and work in the next job for another 8 or 10 hours.
4: After the war, he got laid off. Auto plants were putting in more machines to replace people, and most black workers had low seniority. So Marcia Battle Philpott's father opened a storefront, Joe's Record Shop, to sell records and to record musicians and speakers.
5: He was very, very successful. Mm-hmm. And he began to have relationships with other record companies and all kind of stuff. But he wanted to record. And he had recorded

0: Nice to have you with us on this gorgeous Tuesday afternoon here on 90.9 WBUR. I'm Josie Guarino. We have 87 degrees with sunny skies over Boston at 318. Coming up in about 15 minutes, modern workplace culture forces us into a non-stop juggling act, but science shows trying to handle too many things at once ruins our focus and spikes stress. We talked to one journalist who says instead of juggling, we should try monotasking. We explain it one step at a time at 3:40 on WBUR.
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3: Democrats are calling for congressional inquiry into President Trump's apparent use of a decoy plane to foil an Iranian assassination plot. 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
5: WBUR supporters include Newport Mansions, presenting Loyalty or Liberty, a new play exploring the American Revolution in Newport, at Hunter House through August. 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
0: The Red Sox play the Blue Jays in Toronto tonight as Game 2 of a four-game series continues. First pitch is at 7:07. Sunny skies for the rest of the afternoon. Tonight it cools down to around 68. Some clouds around for tomorrow with a high of about 85.
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7: This is Here and Now. You know how every once in a while you meet a person whose family story helps tell a bigger story of a place? I'm talking about Detroit, and a daughter of the city with many titles, cultural historian, former labor activist, author, poet, music preservationist, opera performer.
8: Well, my name is Marcia Battle Philpott, but I am also known as Marcia Music.
7: Marcia Battle Philpott has spent many of her 72 years telling her version of Detroit's story. Its industrial boom, its hollowing out and racial clashes, and now its recovery. It's a complex story with music throughout. See, her father, Joe Von Battle, was a record producer. But let's back up. Philpott's father, like many black men, went to Detroit in the days of Jim Crow.
8: My father was a part of this migration that came here to the north from the south. He was born and raised in Macon, Georgia.
7: Eventually, he got a job at a Chrysler factory during World War II. Detroit back then was the country's fourth largest city, behind New York, Chicago, and Philadelphia. It was peak Detroit.
8: And work was extremely plentiful because it's wartime production. And so it was common for people that were up here, these blacks who had come here, to work one job for 8 hours or 10 even, and then walk across the street to the factory across the street and work in the next job for another 8 or 10 hours.
7: After the war, he got laid off. Auto plants were putting in more machines to replace people, and most black workers had low seniority. So Marcia Battle Philpott's father opened a storefront, Joe's Record Shop, to sell records and to record musicians and speakers.
8: He was very, very successful. And he began to have relationships with other record companies and all kind of stuff. But he wanted to record. And he had recorded John.

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1: Should be partly cloudy, not too muggy tonight. Temperatures in the high 60s. Tomorrow, hazy skies again in the mid-80s, so still on the warm side. Remember, the partial solar eclipse happens tomorrow afternoon with a peak at 1:55 p.m. The moon should overlap the sun by about 16%, just for the record. Highs in the mid-80s. This is 90.9 WBUR. It's 4:49.
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1: This is 90.9 WBUR in Boston. I'm Lisa Mullins. A Lowell man held in a Russian prison for the past 4 years is now free. 32-year-old Robert Gilman was believed to have been held in abusive conditions and was gravely ill. A U.S.-based nonprofit that works to secure the release of Americans held abroad has been helping Gilman's family. It's called Global Reach. Kieran Ramsey is the chief investigative officer. Kieran, thanks for joining us.
5: Thanks for having me.
1: So you've been following this case for quite some time now. Until this weekend, a lot of us didn't know who Robert Gilman was. Tell us about him. We know that he's a Marine veteran. He was in Russia, not as a Marine, not in service, but as a tourist. What happened? This is 4 years ago.
5: Correct. So let's start with the fact that Robert's from Lowell, Mass. He went to high school there. His family lives in Draycott. He's a former Marine, so he's not been in the Marines quite some time now. And he's a teacher. He's an international teacher who was never supposed to even visit Russia. He was actually en route to a teaching job in Moldova when this whole saga started.
1: And what happened?
5: Well, he was gravely ill as he was transiting Moscow, and he ended up having to convalesce there. He luckily has some extended family, so he did that. But then he went to go to the U.S. Embassy to renew his passport in Moscow, became violently ill again. Police officers in Russia came upon him and thought he was drunk, and he ended up being assaulted, essentially, but they turned it around and said he assaulted them.
1: And so they kept him in prison. How do you know what the conditions he was held in were?
5: So we had been receiving reports through the embassy, through his family, of very harsh physical abuse, of even mental abuse.
1: Is there any reason why the Russians would want to hold him? Did they, for instance, get anything in exchange for releasing him, anything from the United States?
5: This was a straight-up humanitarian release on the part of the Russian government, for which the family is very thankful. The situation, though, is unfortunately Russia generally has a long history of engaging in what's called hostage diplomacy, where they will target Americans, they will specifically target U.S. Marines. Ultimately, though, it was

0: in rallying the cause in Congress to make Mr. Gilman's case a top priority, and for all of the things he's tried to do to engage the administration and to publicly speak out that we could not see Robert Gilman perish in a wrongful detention setting in a Russian prison.
1: Let me just ask you this. There have been other American prisoners in Russia released during the time that Gilman has been held. Why is that the case? Why was this not a priority, apparently, until he became gravely ill?
0: Well, unfortunately, we are all at the mercy of the Russian government when it comes to Americans who are being held wrongfully. There are still 10 Americans, upwards of 10. But in the end, it's engaging with the Russian government and their decision.
1: President Trump posted on social media that Gilman will arrive at Andrews Air Force Base in Maryland, outside Washington, tonight. He will then move on to Texas. The image that the president showed, that he posted, showed family surrounding Mr. Gilman, and he was wearing an American flag, apparently, to keep warm. What can you tell us? He can't walk, I guess, at least not right now. He can speak. What more can you tell us about his condition?
0: So his life was certainly in jeopardy. At present time, his full medical assessment is yet to be done, and it can't be done until he gets to Brooke Army Medical Center in San Antonio. But he does have State Department doctors on board that plane with him, as well as his mom. And we've heard reports that he has difficulty walking, but he is now able to verbally be responsive, which is admittedly an improvement that we were looking at from last week, where he was being fed through a tube and non-responsive.
1: Kieran Ramsey is chief investigative officer of the organization called Global Reach. Thank you very much. I know it's a good day for you and for the family of Robert Gilman and Robert himself. Thank you.
0: Thank you.
1: And again, 32-year-old Robert Gilman is returning to the United States this evening after being held in a Russian prison for the past 4 years.
2: It is a sad week for fans of Jackie and Shadow. They were, of course, the mated pair of bald eagles made famous by a video live stream of their nest high up in a pine tree in Big Bear, California, some 90 miles east of Los Angeles. Rescuers announced Jackie's death early Monday. From member station KVCR in San Bernardino, Madison Ament reports.
3: For 3 weeks, the female bald eagle had been in and out of intensive care at the Ojai Raptor Center in California. Center employees took her in after she was found on the ground near Big Bear Lake, about a mile from her nest in the San Bernardino Mountains. She's not banded, but the organization that ran the live stream says it's her. For at least a decade, Jackie delighted viewers who tuned into that live stream, which beamed her and her mate Shadow's eagle antics 24/7. Viewers got to see her lay eggs, watch them hatch, and see Jackie feed chicks like she is in this clip from April. Many of those viewers are mourning now. Ursula Denai, who lives in Los Angeles, has been following the Big Bear Eagles since 2020.
4: Yeah, this is a very personal thing. I feel like my old pet has passed, or a family member or a friend. It is consuming grief.
3: She says that watching the eagles helped her get through some really tough times in her life. Jackie had been found after fighting with two juvenile eagles. The Ojai Raptor Center said she was not injured in the fight, but was suffering from severe anemia. It's not clear what caused the illness. Jackie was estimated to be about 14. U.S. Fish and Wildlife says eagles can live up to about 30 years in the wild. Her condition improved, then got worse over the last week. Jenny Voisard is with Friends of Big Bear Valley, the nonprofit that runs the live stream. She says Jackie had a superpower.
5: Being able to connect so many different people across the world of different ages and different cultures.
3: Voisard says Jackie helped foster a love of nature for fans all over the world, and that legacy will continue. Jackie leaves behind Shadow, her mate of almost a decade, and several eaglets, including Luna and Sandy. For NPR News, I'm Madison Ament in San Bernardino.

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1: Thanks for joining us on this Tuesday afternoon here at 90.9 WBUR. I'm Lisa Mullins. Checking headlines, it's primary election day in six states today. Democratic contests in Minnesota and Wisconsin pit moderates against progressives. The races will also test President Trump's control over the Republican Party. And a Syrian court has sentenced ousted President Bashar Assad and his brother to death in absentia today for crimes against humanity during Syria's 14-year conflict. Assad and his brother fled to Russia, where they received asylum after the government's fall in December 2024. We'll check Wall Street numbers next.
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1: 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The Dow fell 0.3%, same for the S&P, and the Nasdaq lost 0.6%. 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
1: 85 degrees in the Boston area. Still pretty warm out there. The haze and filtered sunshine today comes thanks to the wildfire smoke that's traveled here from Washington State. Tonight, partly cloudy in the upper 60s. Could have more hazy sunshine tomorrow. Warm again. Not too sticky, though. Temperatures in the mid-80s. 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It's 520.

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1: Thanks for joining us here at 90.9 WBUR in Boston. Should have partly cloudy skies tonight. Not too sticky. Temperatures in the upper 60s. Tomorrow, hazy skies again in the mid-80s, so still on the warm side. And don't forget the partial solar eclipse tomorrow afternoon. The peak is at 1:55 p.m. when the moon should overlap the sun by about 16%, just for the record. Temperatures in the mid-80s tomorrow.
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1: Red Sox looking to snap a three-game losing streak as they take on the Toronto Blue Jays again tonight in Toronto, game time 7:07. And the NBA today released a schedule for some of its marquee matchups in the first half of the season. Celtics are playing a number of those games. They'll kick off the NBA season October 20th against the Pistons in Detroit. The Seas will play October 23rd at home against the defending champion New York Knicks. Boston also plays at home on Christmas Day against the Miami Heat.
3: Democrats are calling for a congressional briefing into President Trump's apparent use of a decoy aircraft to foil an Iranian assassination plot. The administration didn't disclose that the president was not traveling on Air Force One with members of the press and his staff. So what does this say about the White House's transparency? That's tomorrow on Morning Edition from NPR News. 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
0: This is All Things Considered from NPR News. I'm Elsa Chang.
4: And I'm Juana Summers. A cult classic album that found late success may now find a whole new generation of fans. The record is called Synthesizing 10 Ragas to a Disco Beat. It just got a reissue this month.
0: And even though it sounds like an 80s club track, it was recorded by a musician in India years before electronic and house music were everywhere. The artist was the late Charanjit Singh. Singh grew up in Bombay, where his family owned a store making instruments. But as a child in the 1940s and 50s, Singh found himself more fascinated with playing the instruments than making them, practicing up to 16 hours a day.
4: And all of that practice paid off. Arshia Hawk, co-founder of the record label Discostan, says Singh became a session musician for some of the biggest Bollywood hits.
5: The most famous song that Charanjit was a session musician on is Dam Maro Dam from the film Hare Rama Hare Krishna. Dam Maro Dam.
4: Singh also composed his own music, and his desire to create something outside of the Bollywood studio system coincided with the release of one of the most popular instruments of the 1980s.
6: Introducing the world's most advanced rhythm machine. The Roland TR-808.
7: A Japanese company had just introduced, you know, the Roland 303, the Roland 808. So these were entirely new instruments.
0: That is Jeremy Loudenbeck, another co-founder of Discostan. He wrote the liner notes for this reissue alongside Arshia Hawk. He says Singh's album was a fusion of this new synthesizer technology and a form of traditional Indian music called the raga.
5: A raga is a very well-known form to lovers of Indian classical music. Ragas are associated with different climates, different times of day, different emotions.
7: Like there's one raga Meghmahar. And so this one, you know, starts with these sort of synthesized thunder sounds. And it's a callback to this idea of clouds, rain, monsoon. He's translating it in this electronic context.
4: But synthesizing 10 ragas to a disco beat wasn't very popular when it released. For years, it went largely unknown to fans of both traditional Indian music and electronic music. That changed around 2010 when the album was first reissued.
0: Loudenbeck says when more people discovered 10 ragas at that time, they noticed the similarities between Singh's work and what would come to U.S. clubs a few years later.
7: This record was produced in 1982. A lot of people see, you know, the start.

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1: We've got a nice evening ahead, a partly cloudy night tonight, temperatures in the upper 60s. Tomorrow should be just as sunny as today was, a few degrees cooler in the mid-80s. Thursday, sunny again, the chance of a few afternoon showers, temperatures in the mid-80s. 84 degrees now in Boston at 5:59.
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1: President Trump's latest attempt to upend the way kids are vaccinated won't have immediate effects, but doctors worry it will fuel confusion and hesitancy at a time when vaccination rates are eroding. Our story is coming up on this Tuesday, the 11th of August. This is WBUR's All Things Considered. Good evening, I'm Lisa Mullins. Also ahead, President Trump's troubles in foreign affairs. Iran has set a high price for the president to reopen the Strait of Hormuz, and Israel's prime minister has rejected the Trump Gaza plan. The housing market stuck in a slump. Sales of existing homes fell last month, even as the average selling price rose. Also, a Lowell man who's been imprisoned in Russia for 4 years has been released from custody. Robert Gilman's physically and mentally ailing and is now on his way to a military hospital in the U.S.
3: It was Robert's precarious health situation that enabled the U.S. government to act with a sense of urgency.
4: Live from NPR News in Washington, I'm Janine Herbst. New reporting contradicts what the White House told press traveling with President Trump during a recent trip to Turkey. NPR's Tamara Keith reports that may have left reporters vulnerable.
5: President Trump boarded Air Force One as usual, but the Washington Post reports he was then smuggled off the plane in a catering truck and flew on an entirely different aircraft. NPR hasn't confirmed the report, but journalists and White House aides who unknowingly flew on the decoy plane were firmly instructed to keep their window shades lowered. Later, talking to reporters, Trump never let on.
6: Were you aware of any credible threat by Iran against Air Force One?
7: Well, I have a threat all the time. I'm number one on their list. Before you. But if I go, you go. Right?
6: But was there a
7: specific perhaps someday you want to change professions.
5: Tamara Keith, NPR News.
4: It's been a year since President Trump deployed the National Guard to Washington, D.C. Some worry it's normalizing armed, uniformed troops in American cities in non-emergency situations. NPR's Kat Lonsdorf has more.
8: President Trump declared a crime emergency in D.C. last August, despite violent crime being at a 30-year low, and deployed the National Guard. Since then, the number of armed troops patrolling the city has gone from around 800 to nearly 5,000 from more than 20 different states. Despite that, there has been a 3% increase in violent crime in the past year, according to city police data. Opportunistic crimes like theft and vehicle break-ins have continued to decrease. Trump has repeatedly touted the deployment as a success, claiming falsely that there is, quote, almost no crime in D.C. now. The deployment currently has an estimated cost of around $3 million per day. It's been extended until Inauguration Day 2029. Kat Lonsdorf, NPR News, Washington.
4: The University of Michigan says it will do away with grades for freshmen in the fall of 2027. Instead, first semester classes will be pass-fail. NPR's Alyssa Nadworny reports it's an effort to ease students' mental health struggles on campus.
9: The new pilot policy hopes to acclimate new students to the demands of college, allow exploration into different classes, and get students not to worry about how a low-grade freshman year might have long-term consequences. Other colleges, like the Massachusetts Institute of Technology or MIT, have similar grading policies for freshmen. How colleges grade students varies greatly. Reed College in Oregon records letter grades, but they're only shared with students upon request. At Harvard, faculty voted to give out fewer A grades to try and battle what they say is high grade inflation. All of this comes at a time that stress on campus remains quite high. In a 2024 survey, about 70% of college students reported struggling with mental health. Alyssa Nadworny, NPR News.
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1: And this is 90.9 WBUR in Boston. I'm Lisa Mullins. Authors, librarians, and free speech advocates are celebrating the passage of a new state law that makes it harder to ban books at public schools and libraries. The number of challenges to books have grown rapidly over the past few years. The new law establishes statewide standards for the book review process and requires those who issue the challenge to live in the community where the book is. Melinda Lowe is an author and one of the leaders of the group Mass Freedom to Read.
10: So it really keeps the ban and the challenge process within the local community, which is so key since so much of the censorship nationwide is driven by national organizations that have nothing to do with the local community in which they're trying to ban books.
1: The law also offers new protections and rights for librarians and authors. Rachel Rollins says she's trying to find out how some apparently fraudulent signatures appeared on her filing to run for Suffolk County DA. Former Chelsea City Councilor Damalee Vidot helped gather signatures and tells WBUR the names she submitted were legit. She blames the matter on inexperienced campaign volunteers and calls it a stupid mistake. Vidot says she wishes the Rollins campaign had reviewed the signatures more closely. A Massachusetts-based group that represents Jewish professors, faculty, and staff at New England colleges says schools must reject the Trump administration's efforts to reshape higher education. The Boston nonprofit concern Jewish faculty and staff says the Department of Education is attempting to coerce schools to align with the White House. The group cited a questionnaire sent to colleges by the Education Department this month seeking admissions information and free speech policies. The department says the questions are meant to improve transparency. Massachusetts' new head of fisheries and wildlife says the state must invest in resources to protect natural habitats and fight the impact of climate change on biodiversity. Eve Schluter is the state's newest director of Mass Wildlife. The agency works to maintain and restore outdoor spaces that provide habitat for local plants and animals. Schluter says that the states are stepping up to protect wildlife amid shifting federal priorities. That includes endangered species that may live or migrate through the state.
11: And so some of the most important work we can do is here in our state to protect them while they're here or as they're utilizing our incredible habitats in Massachusetts, but then also to work with our partners across the country.
1: Schluter is the first woman to hold the position. And America's hottest zip code is Peabody, Massachusetts. That's according to a new report from Realtor.com. The rankings come from the website analysis of unique views per property and the number of days listings are active. Two New Jersey suburbs round out the top three, and Westfield, Massachusetts ranked fifth. This is 90.9 WBUR, 85 degrees in Boston at 6:07.
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13: This is All Things Considered from NPR News. I'm Juana Summers.
14: And I'm Elsa Chang. The latest attempt by the Trump administration to overhaul the way American children get vaccinated is raising a lot of questions. The president wants to change the nationally recognized childhood vaccination schedule with an executive order that he signed yesterday. So we decided to turn to NPR health correspondent Rob Stein to get some answers. Hi, Rob. I hope you have answers.
15: Well, I'll give it my best.
14: Okay, so the president is demanding that the U.S. cut the number of vaccines that kids get to protect them from a bunch of dangerous infectious diseases, right? And also space out the shots more.
15: Right.
14: So does it change anything for parents walking into their pediatrician's office today?
15: Well, the short answer is not really. Okay. None of the recommendations from the government or anyone else has changed about, you know, which kids should get which shots when or anything else. All the same shots are still available. Insurance companies are still paying for them. A big government program is still providing shots for free for something like half of all U.S. kids. Dorit Rice is a vaccine policy and law expert at UC Law in San Francisco. I asked her about the president's latest executive order on vaccines.
16: It doesn't have a lot of legal oomph to it, a lot of legal teeth. I think it's going to be more symbolic than real.
15: That's because previous attempts by Trump and Health Secretary Robert F. Kennedy Jr. to make these kinds of changes were blocked by a federal judge, and that case is still winding its way through the courts. You know, that said, Elsa, the president is calling for some significant changes, and there could be some impact down the road.
14: Okay, let's talk about that potential impact. Can you just take a moment to lay out these proposed changes? What exactly does the president want to do, and why?
15: Well, Trump thinks there's a link between vaccines and autism. So he wants to reduce the number of vaccines recommended by the federal government from 17 to 11 and for states to require fewer shots for school. He also wants to space out the shots kids do get more by doing things like splitting up the MMR shot, which protects against measles, mumps, and rubella, into three separate vaccines.
14: But wait, would that work?
15: The problem there is that you can't get separate shots for those diseases in the U.S., and it would take years to make them available here. And there's plenty of evidence that all the shots are safe and are most effective the way they're given now. Any link to autism has been thoroughly debunked, and spacing out shots has lots of downsides. I talked about this with Dr. Aaron Carroll from Academy Health. That's a nonpartisan nonprofit health research group.
17: The reason we bunch them up together is to make it easier for kids so that you don't have to get as many pokes. But also requiring more visits to the doctor makes it less likely that people are going to finish them. But also they have to pay for those visits. Parents have to take time off work. There's no good reason to do this and tons of reason not to.
15: But the president just can't do something like that anyway just by signing an executive order.
14: Okay. What about the part of the order that calls for making it easier for parents to opt out of school vaccination requirements? Like, can you say more about that?
15: Yeah, sure. The reality is that states, not the federal government, control that. And most states already let parents opt out for religious or other reasons. But Trump did order the Justice Department to pressure the handful of states that don't. So we'll have to see what comes of that. But the biggest effect of all this is that it sows more confusion and doubt among parents. And vaccine hesitancy has already been rising. Vaccination rates have already been falling. So if you have the president making headlines with lots of misinformation about vaccines, that can only make things worse by, you know, making parents more hesitant, which leads to more kids missing shots, more kids being left unprotected, and more kids getting sick.
14: That is NPR's Rob Stein. Thank you, Rob.
15: You bet, Elsa.
18: Let's move now to the war with Iran. The war appears to be stalling. So do the on and off efforts to end it. President Trump said earlier this week he was low-keying efforts to come to a deal. Iran said it wouldn't even talk to him until midterm elections in November. In related news, the president's recently announced peace deal for Gaza, which called for Hamas disarmament and Israel's withdrawal, was rejected by Israeli Prime Minister Benjamin Netanyahu. Let's discuss all of this with NPR White House correspondent Franco Ordonez, who's here in Washington, and NPR international correspondent Hadil Alshalchi, who is in Istanbul. Hi to both of you.
19: Hey, Juan.
20: Hello.
18: Hadil, I'll start with you. Iranians are in talks to open the Strait of Hormuz, just not with the U.S. Those talks are with Oman, which controls the southern shore of the waterway. What are the Iranians saying about these talks?
20: Well, first, Trump has said that the U.S. is involved in talks with Iran, but Iran has denied that. But both things could, in fact, be true because the talks are being carried out through intermediaries like Pakistan and Qatar. A Pakistani delegation was in Tehran today, and the Qatari Foreign Ministry said that the talks between Iran and its neighbor Oman, like you just said, who that lies across the Strait of Hormuz, have reached what it called an advanced stage and said they were at, quote, a critical juncture. Last week, the Iranian foreign minister, Abbas Araghchi, said that until the U.S. makes amends for its attacks, there's no way they're going to go back to negotiations with Washington. But he said that talks with Oman were in their final stages and that Iran's demands were communicated to the U.S. via intermediaries. Now, the Iranians know they need to strike a deal eventually with the U.S., but they feel like they've been able to survive whatever the U.S. has thrown at them so far, and so now they're making sure that their demands are as maximalist as possible, and that will force negotiations to drag on for as long as possible.
18: Franco, two of President Trump's Middle East deals are unraveling. So what does that tell us about his credibility on the global stage?
19: Yeah, I think there are some common themes with both of those conflicts, or at least Trump's approach to them. I mean, he touts this major breakthrough that is supposed to bring historic peace, and yet peace doesn't actually happen. Mm-hmm. I mean, with Gaza, Trump declared a monumental step, you know, toward lasting peace, brokering an agreement where Israel would withdraw from Gaza and Hamas would give up their weapons. But like is so often in these cases, it comes down to the details. And the problem was that neither Hamas nor Israel wanted to go first. You know, similarly, Trump was touting last week that he would soon have an agreement to open the Strait of Hormuz, something he said many times. Yet again, the deal falls apart, and now Iran is saying they're going to stop negotiating. You know, in both of these cases, the president is presenting these things as, you know, buttoned-up deals. The problem is resolved, when it's clearly not, and it really just makes it all so much harder to take Trump at his word. And that goes for world leaders, that goes for allies, adversaries. It also goes for financial markets and voters back home.
21: I have to say, Franco, this sort of reminds me of George W. Bush speaking on an aircraft carrier with a mission accomplished banner just weeks after the invasion of Iraq. Fair comparison?
19: You know, I think you're not the only one who's making that comparison. I mean, Trump has actually been claiming victory for months. I mean, here he is back in March at a rally in Kentucky.
22: You know, you never like to say too early you won. We won. We won the bet. In the first hour, it was over.
19: You know, and this week, even Trump's claiming that the U.S. and not Iran is in charge of the Strait of Hormuz.
22: The only one that has control of the Strait of Hormuz right now is the United States Navy. We have a blockade that's been infallible. It's a steel wall. And we let people in that we want to let in. And those people come in and they've been coming in and they're going out.
19: Juana, it's all just so far mm-hmm. from reality. I mean, of course, this is kind of diplomacy is never clean. It's often evolving. But declaring premature victory and doing it so repeatedly, it is taking a toll on the U.S. reputation. I mean, a poll from just a few weeks ago by the Pew Research Center found that people across 20 countries view China more positively than the U.S.
21: Nadil, earlier, you mentioned some of Iran's maximalist demands. What are they asking for?
20: I mean, the list is long. First, Iran says it would only reopen the Strait of Hormuz if the U.S. lifted its naval blockade as well as sanctions. The U.S. military must withdraw from around Iran, pay reparations for war damages, release frozen Iranian assets, and end its attacks. And now in the deal that Iran wants to ban any U.S. or Israeli ships from moving through the strait and says that it will charge a fee on ships going through. Last week, Iranian Foreign Minister Araghchi said that the U.S. did this all to themselves by breaking that memorandum of understanding they reached in June.
21: Franco, Trump returned to office championing himself as the ultimate deal maker. It was such a big part of his foreign policy identity that he could do what other presidents could not. But have we seen evidence of that?
19: Yeah, I mean, I think that's exactly right. I mean, he repeatedly would say that he knew just the right words. He knew just the right ways to strike deals on the world's biggest challenges, whether that was Iran, whether that was Gaza, or even Ukraine. I mean, we're now almost 6 months, though, into fighting with Iran, and there is no end in sight. A peace agreement was actually signed in Gaza 9 months ago, yet the fighting continues. Now, more than 1,000 Palestinians have been killed since then, the UN says. So much of Trump's style is to build around strength and the threat of unbelievable consequences. But now Iran is basically puffing out its chest and pressing Trump politically, and with the midterms ahead, trying to push them into more uncomfortable positions. I mean, it's really leading to another comparison to another president, President Jimmy Carter, and the Iran hostage crisis that helped lead to his political downfall. And that's not a comparison that Trump's going to like, especially Trump, since Trump has often mocked Carter's legacy.
21: Nadil, last thing, do we have any insight into what Iran's strategy is in all of this?
20: I mean, Franco mentioned the midterms. Iran is very aware of Trump's vulnerability going into the midterms. Iranian media, for example, is really keeping track of how Trump is polling. They know that they may not be able to beat the U.S. militarily, but they can drag this out, like I said. And they want to show that they are resilient and want to play a stronger hand than they normally would in the Hormuz negotiations. Iran has also said it may want to push nuclear talks further into the future, maybe up to 4 months from now, according to officials there. And those demands I just listed aren't really great for the U.S. Mm-hmm. So Iran wants to combine all of this to possibly force Trump to go into the midterms with no Iranian deal, a weak economy, and an angry base that is very much against the war.
21: NPR's Hadil El-Shalchi and NPR's Franco Ordonez, thanks to both of you.
19: Thank you, Juana.
0: as a fog. San Francisco.
14: And you're listening there to Debt Cab for Cutie, performing at the Tiny Desk. 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
1: This is 90.9 WBUR in Boston. I'm Lisa Mullins. Some of the top stories we're following at this hour. A federal judge in Boston today has agreed to halt President Trump's executive order that sought to have the U.S. Postal Service play a central role in deciding who can receive a mail-in ballot. U.S. District Court Judge Indira Talwani sided with League of Women Voters and other groups. Her ruling bars the Postal Service from taking any action to implement the order ahead of this year's midterms. Crews searched through rubble in Colombia after a powerful earthquake left thousands of people missing. At least 181 people died. More than 1,000 buildings were destroyed in the 7.4 magnitude earthquake Monday. And severe weather has cut power to more than a half million people in the Chicago area, Indiana, and Ohio. Thunderstorms and extreme wind pummeled the region as tornado sirens howled. All flights were temporarily stopped at Chicago's two major airports earlier today. We have Wall Street numbers next.
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1: Stocks gave up ground on Wall Street today. The Dow fell 0.3%. Same for the S&P. The Nasdaq lost 0.6%. Lesley University is launching a center for psychedelic healing and psychotherapies. The Cambridge-based school says the new center will be an academic hub for education and training in the emerging field. The program was made possible through a gift from Lesley alum and former actress Eliza Dushku-Panlajani and her husband Peter. A search for the center's inaugural director is now underway.
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1: Partly cloudy tonight, temperatures in the upper 60s. Tomorrow, sunny, temperatures in the mid-80s. The time is 6:21.
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1: This is 90.9 WBUR in Boston. I'm Lisa Mullins. A Lowell man held in a Russian prison for the past 4 years is now free. 32-year-old Robert Gilman was believed to have been held in abusive conditions and was gravely ill. A U.S.-based nonprofit that works to secure the release of Americans held abroad has been helping Gilman's family. It's called Global Reach. Kieran Ramsey is the chief investigative officer. Kieran, thanks for joining us.
24: Thanks for having me.
1: So you've been following this case for quite some time now. Until this weekend, a lot of us didn't know who Robert Gilman was. Tell us about him. We know that he's a Marine veteran. He was in Russia, not as a Marine, not in service, but as a tourist. What happened? This is 4 years ago.
24: Correct. So let's start with the fact that Robert's from Lowell, Mass. He went to high school there. His family lives in Draycott. He's a former Marine, so he's not been in the Marines quite some time now. And he's a teacher. He's an international teacher who was never supposed to even visit Russia. He was actually en route to a teaching job in Moldova when this whole saga started.
1: And what happened?
24: Well, he was gravely ill as he was transiting Moscow, and he ended up having to convalesce there. He luckily has some extended family, so he did that. But then he went to go to the U.S. Embassy to renew his passport in Moscow, became violently ill again. Police officers in Russia came upon him and thought he was drunk, and he ended up being assaulted, essentially. But they turned it around and said he assaulted them.
1: And so they kept him in prison. How do you know what the conditions he was held in were?
24: So we have been receiving reports through the embassy, through his family, of very harsh physical abuse, of even mental abuse.
1: Is there any reason why the Russians would want to hold him? Did they, for instance, get anything in exchange for releasing him, anything from the United States?
24: This was a straight-up humanitarian release on the part of the Russian government, for which the family is very thankful. The situation, though, is unfortunately Russia generally has a long history of engaging in what's called hostage diplomacy, where they will target Americans. They will specifically target U.S. Marines. Ultimately, though, it was Robert's precarious health situation that enabled the U.S. government to act with a sense of urgency, to have the White House themselves engage directly with the Russians and secure his humanitarian release to get him home today.
1: And who on this side of things got him released?
24: So the credit goes to the administration, from the president to the Secretary of State to Special Envoy Steve Witkoff. Even the CIA director played a role in engaging the Russians and securing his release under these humanitarian grounds. The family is exceptionally grateful for Senator Markey's role in rallying the cause in Congress to make Mr. Gilman's case a top priority, and for all of the things he's tried to do to engage the administration and to publicly speak out that we could not see Robert Gilman perish in a wrongful detention setting in a Russian prison.
1: Let me just ask you this. There have been other American prisoners in Russia released during the time that Gilman has been held. Why is that the case? Why was this not a priority, apparently, until he became gravely ill?
24: Well, unfortunately, we are all at the mercy of the Russian government when it comes to Americans who are being held wrongfully. There are still 10 Americans, upwards of 10. But in the end, it's engaging with the Russian government and their decision.
1: President Trump posted on social media that Gilman will arrive at Andrews Air Force Base in Maryland, outside Washington, tonight. He will then move on to Texas. The image that the president showed, that he posted, showed family surrounding Mr. Gilman, and he was wearing an American flag, apparently, to keep warm. What can you tell us? He can't walk, I guess, at least not right now. He can speak. What more can you tell us about his condition?
24: So his life was certainly in jeopardy. At present time, his full medical assessment is yet to be done, and it can't be done until he gets to Brooke Army Medical Center in San Antonio. But he does have State Department doctors on board that plane with him, as well as his mom. And we've heard reports that he has difficulty walking, but he is now able to verbally be responsive, which is admittedly an improvement that we were looking at from last week, where he was being fed through a tube and non-responsive.
1: Kieran Ramsey is chief investigative officer of the organization called Global Reach. Thank you very much. I know it's a good day for you and for the family of Robert Gilman and Robert himself. Thank you.
24: Thank you.
1: And again, 32-year-old Robert Gilman is returning to the United States this evening after being held in a Russian prison for the past 4 years.
5: It's a tough time for anyone trying to buy their first home. Prices are high. Mortgages keep getting more expensive. Home sales that were already sluggish drop further in July. But million-dollar homes are selling quickly. NPR's Scott Horsley reports on the two-speed housing market.
6: Sales of existing homes fell by 1.7% last month. A lot of would-be buyers are feeling priced out of the market now that mortgage rates have climbed to their highest level in a year, nearly 6.7%. Nashville realtor Jack Gaughan says each time interest rates tick up, buyers have to rethink how much home and where they can afford to buy.
7: It just makes it where there's so much uncertainty, especially for those newer, younger buyers who are already probably overly anxious about the thought of making such a large purchase. It kind of maybe will make you think twice before doing it.
6: Earlier this year, mortgage rates briefly dipped below 6%, sparking hopes of a housing rebound. But then the war with Iran triggered a spike in inflation, and mortgage rates started climbing again. That's especially challenging for first-time buyers, whose share of home purchases shrank last month. Senior economist Charlie Dougherty of Wells Fargo says the pain of rising interest rates is compounded by high sale prices. The average home sold for just over $434,000 last month. And Dougherty says the job market is softening, so family incomes are not keeping up.
8: It looks like the housing market is still on the mat.
4: pinned down by really challenging affordability conditions.
6: It's a different story, however, at the upper end of the market, where sales of homes priced at $1 million or more are growing rapidly. Gaughan says the buyers eyeing those homes have often sold another house or are otherwise flush with cash, and they don't have to worry so much about rising interest rates.
7: It speaks to the wealth gap that we continue to see, where there's a lot of people just getting very, you know, wealthy these days, and that's great. And that means that there's a lot more luxury home seekers out there these days.
6: The overall housing market remains stuck in a slump, though, and that's a drag on other parts of the economy, like sales of furniture and appliances. Once inflation cools, it's possible mortgage rates will come down. But for now, market observers are not holding their breath. A survey by the National Association of Realtors found few agents expect much improvement in the number of buyers or sellers in the next 3 months. Scott Horsley, NPR News, Washington.

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Democrats are calling for a congressional briefing into President Trump's apparent use of a decoy aircraft to foil an Iranian assassination plot. The administration didn't disclose that the president was not traveling on Air Force One with members of the press and his staff. So what does this say about the White House's transparency? That's tomorrow on Morning Edition from NPR News. 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

0: divide.
1: Oh, interesting. Okay, one more thing. I think I've seen some polling, and again, giant asterisks around polling because it's a far from perfect science, but that has the theoreticals of Hong versus Tom Tiffany head-to-head, and they seem kind of even.
0: So again, because it's been such a chaotic, let's say, primary, especially on the Democratic side with numerous dropouts and things like this, Democrats have been kind of going head to head among each other. And then Tom Tiffany has been relatively kind of unanswered on the Republican side, just kind of able to be focused on expanding his sort of name recognition while the Democrats kind of duke it out. And so, you know, we can look to, for example, the 2022 Senate race as an example when Mandela Barnes was up against Ron Johnson. And around this time, they also looked relatively neck and neck, if not that Barnes was leading. And then because once the sort of general election and all the money and the national money came in, Ron Johnson ended up ahead. And so I think there's some stuff that we can kind of read in the polls right now. But I think, you know, wait till Wednesday and the national money that starts flooding in and the ads against a definitive Democratic candidate.
1: Well, Anya Van Wagendonk, thank you so much for joining us today.
0: Thanks for having me.
1: John Goerda, I have one last question for you. And that is what lessons are to be learned about the long-term impact of socialism in Wisconsin? Because I was looking at life expectancy numbers of Milwaukeeans right now, and they actually lag other metro areas. And particularly, there's a big life expectancy difference between, the poor and the wealthy in Milwaukee. There's a racial difference. So it seems like some of these socialist efforts just didn't really stick and have a lot of long-term effect. And we only have about 20 seconds. I'm sorry about that.
2: No, absolutely. Absolutely. And there has been, you know, certainly a great deal of suffering in the black community. And that's a lot as a result of deindustrialization. I'd say that one thing that has stayed constant, though, is an expectation of honesty and efficiency in government. And that remains an operative value even as we face, you know, these urban problems of the 21st century.
1: Well, John Goerda, Milwaukee historian and author of The Making of Milwaukee, it has been so great to speak with you. Thank you so much, John.
2: My pleasure.
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9: The president basically said, I'm going to go ahead with this anyway because I think this war will be over quickly and we can basically replenish those stockpiles at a later time after we take care of the Iranian regime. 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